I lift up my eyes to the hills. From where does my help come? My help comes from the Lord who made heaven and earth. He will not let your foot be moved. He who keeps you will not slumber. Psalm 121, 1 through 3.

0: Jesus, I know.
1: The Lord is good, a stronghold in the day of trouble, and He knows those who take refuge in Him. We don't live in this world very long until we are initiated, as it may be, with the idea that every day isn't going to be a great day. We recognize that there are going to be days when there are going to be trouble. There are going to be weeks of trouble. There are going to be months of trouble, in some cases years of trouble. Many a soul has known the low, dark clouds of discouragement and a long, black tunnel of despair. But in spite of that, there is a refuge and a source of strength for all God's children in the time of trouble. His wisdom and goodness will work things out for our good and for His glory. God has a way of getting us through the difficult, dark times. When He is near, we can gain from His strength. When the presence of God is there and we are strengthened by that, we think that, hey, I can do this, I can travel on. There is strength in His providence. There is added strength through the promise of God. I will never leave you nor forsake you. You can take that to the bank. I will never, ever leave you or forsake you. That will get you through a lot of difficult times. Anyone looking for hope may look to God, who is personally, actively, and perpetually good. And you can go to Him for strength, which is found in His presence, His providence, and His promises. And even in our most troubled times, may we be reminded that God knows those who trust in Him and will know us forever if we continue to trust in Him. The Lord is good, a stronghold in the day of trouble, and He knows those who take refuge in Him. Father, we thank You for Your goodness, for Your mercy. We thank You for dying on a cross for each one of us. Nothing that we deserve, but something You did because You love us and You're good. Lord, there are no doubt some in this setting today who are going through difficult, tough, hard times with no sight at the end of the dark tunnel. And my prayer is that they could look to You, seek Your face, and allow You to work in their lives. For You indeed are good, and we give You thanks and praise for that. In Jesus' name, amen.

only here for a minute and I want to make it count before time runs out. While I'm here, I want to be present, available and able to avail, to live with palms face up among closed fists, to spread hope in a world where it is hard to exist. I'm not here to prove I am right, but to love the person to my left and right, to do the small things that matter with humility and sincerity, like inviting people to the table, to come forward toward a forever, to connect to the depth of what it means to be forgiven and free, standing to see that all of this is from and for all of you. When Jesus said, "Follow me," he never said it would be easy, but he also never sent us alone. And I know in all of this, I am not alone. We go together. Can you hear the sound of steps multiplying, 1,000 strong, to continue moving the hope of forever along? I'm only here for a minute, and I want to make it count.

to pay that. The moment that you sin, your life has been indebted, and his mercy is the only reason he ain't yet collected. So that's why they would sacrifice lambs in their places, but it didn't clear the debt, it was just a partial payment. Now we gon' take a recap and see the Lord working. Nothing was an accident,

Good and upright is the Lord. Therefore, he instructs sinners in the way. He leads the humble in what is right and teaches the humble his way. All the paths of the Lord are steadfast love and faithfulness for those who keep his covenant and his testimonies. Psalm 25, 8 through 10.

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Don't worry about anything. Instead, pray about everything. Tell God what you need and thank Him for all He has done. Then you will experience God's peace, which exceeds anything we can understand. His peace will guard your hearts and minds as you live in Christ Jesus. And now, dear brothers and sisters, one final thing. Fix your thoughts on what is true and honorable and right and pure and lovely and admirable. Think about things that are excellent and worthy of praise. Philippians 4, verses 6 to 8.

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what shall we say about such wonderful things as these? If God is for us, who can ever be against us? Since he did not spare even his own son, but gave him up for us all, won't he also give us everything else? Who dares accuse us whom God has chosen for his own? No one. For God himself has given us right standing with himself. Who then will condemn us? No one. For Christ Jesus died for us and was raised to life for us. And he is sitting in the place of honor at God's right hand, pleading for us. Can anything ever separate us from Christ's love? Does it mean he no longer loves us if we have trouble or calamity or are persecuted or hungry or destitute or in danger or threatened with death? As the scriptures say, for your sake we are killed every day. We are being slaughtered like sheep.

neither death nor life, neither angels nor demons, neither our fears for today nor our worries about tomorrow. Not even the powers of hell can separate us from God's love. No power in the sky above or in the earth below.

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right path, O Lord. Point out the road for me to follow. Lead me by your truth and teach me, for you are the God who saves me. All day long I put my hope in you. Psalm 25, verses 4 through 5.

0: Pilgrim.
1: For it is by grace you have been saved through faith, and this not from yourselves, it is the gift of God, not by works, so that no one can boast. For we are God's workmanship, created in Christ Jesus to do good works, which God prepared in advance for us to do. Ephesians 2:8-10.

died for everyone so that those who receive his new life will no longer live for themselves. Instead, they will live for Christ, who died and was raised for them. So we have stopped evaluating others from a human point of view. At one time, we thought of Christ merely from a human point of view. How differently we know him now. This means that anyone who belongs to Christ has become a new person. The old life is gone, a new life has begun. 2 Corinthians 5, verse 15 to 17.

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My heart's beloved one, are you proud of who I've become?

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1: What a friend we have in Jesus. 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

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You have loosed my sackcloth and clothed me with gladness, that my glory may sing your praise and not be silent. O Lord my God, I will give thanks to you forever. Psalm 30:11-12.

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But now God has shown us a way to be made right with Him without keeping the requirements of the law. As was promised in the writings of Moses and the prophets long ago, we are made right with God by placing our faith in Jesus Christ. And this is true for everyone who believes, no matter who we are. For everyone has sinned. We all fall short of God's glorious standard. Yet God, with undeserved kindness, declares that we are righteous. He did this through Christ Jesus when He freed us from the penalty for our sins. For God presented Jesus as the sacrifice for sin. People are made right with God when they believe that Jesus sacrificed His life, shedding His blood. This sacrifice shows that God was being fair when He held back and did not punish those who sinned in times past. For He was looking ahead and including them in what He would do in this present time. God did this to demonstrate His righteousness. For He Himself is fair and just, and He declares sinners to be right in His

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1: It does. It's really tasty. All right, here we go.

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1: Have you resisted temptation to the point of shedding blood? 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

0: This is Alex, and you're listening to 96.1 Refuge.fm. My favorite Bible verse, it is not Philippians 4:13. 4:13, I can do all things through him who strengthens me. My favorite is Philippians 4:11. Not that I am speaking of being in need, for I am learned in whatever situation I am to be content.
1: He giveth more grace as our burdens grow greater. He sendeth more strength as our labors increase. To added afflictions, he addeth his mercy. To multiplied trials, he multiplies peace. When we have exhausted our store of endurance, when our strength is failed, ere the day is half done, when we reach the end of our hoarded resources, the Father's full giving is only begun. Fear not that thy need shall exceed his provision. Our God ever yearns his resources to share. Lean hard on the arm, everlasting, availing. The Father both thee and thy load will unbear. His love has no limits, his grace has no measure. His power no boundary, known unto man. For aught of his infinite

You will keep in perfect peace all who trust in you, all whose thoughts are fixed on you. Trust in the Lord always, for the Lord God is the eternal rock. Isaiah 26, verses 3 and 4.

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Psalm chapter 100, a psalm of thanksgiving. Shout with joy to the Lord, all the earth. Worship the Lord with gladness. Come before him singing with joy. Acknowledge that the Lord is God. He made us and

For the Lord is good. His unfailing love continues forever, and his faithfulness continues to each generation.

I am not ashamed of the gospel of Christ, for it's the power of God unto salvation for those who believe. Romans 1:16.

0: 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I'm Rebecca White, family nurse practitioner at Aslan Health. The Minnesota SAGE program is to assist low-income, uninsured women to undergo cancer screening. When cancer is found at a localized level, 5-year survival rate is 99%. But if it went other places in the body, the 5-year survival rate is 22%.
1: Learn more at aslanclinic.com.

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Psalm 62 verses 1 through 2.

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1: When I go down in the river to pray, studying about that good old way, and who shall wear the robe and crown. Good Lord, show me the way. Oh, brother, come on down. Come on down, won't you come on down? Oh, brother, come on down, down in the river to pray. When I go down in the river to pray, studying about the good old way, who shall wear the robe and crown? Dear Lord, show me the way. Oh, sister, come on down. 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Oh, sister, come on down. Down in the river to

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0: Welcome to Searchlight, a survey through Scripture with Pastor John Corson. It is our desire to bring you a systematic study of the entire Bible, chapter by chapter, book by book. In our recent studies in the book of Romans, we have heard many exhortations for unity in the body. The focus has been on how to minister to other Christians. Today, we are looking at the last half of chapter 15, where the Apostle Paul changes gears. Now, Paul is talking about ministry to non-believers. But we will also see that these two ministries are intimately linked. With the explanation of how this works, here now is Pastor John.
1: Romans chapter 15 this evening. Now in the 14th chapter of the book of Romans and on through the first half of chapter 15, the Apostle Paul has been giving us an exhortation for unity in the body. That is, we're not to let non-essential understandings or personal convictions drive a wedge of separation between us and another brother or another sister. Give each other space, Paul would say to us tonight in this place. Allow people to have convictions about their own walk that may be different than yours. Give them that space. You need not come down on them. You need not pass a judgment about them. Paul argues very powerfully that there needs to be just an acceptance and a unity in the body of Christ, realizing that Jesus Christ, when he comes, he'll sort all things through, and every man will give an account to him, that we don't have to be Holy Ghost helpers, that we don't have to judge each other, but we can just love and allow there to be a beautiful liberty in the non-essential points. Now, of course, if someone is denying the deity of Jesus Christ or the validity of his work, them's fighting words. But so much of what brothers and sisters argue over is not important. It's not an essential doctrine. It's not a key understanding. It's just a personal conviction. And Paul says, let every man be persuaded in his own mind and give each other space and grace. Well, we've studied that for the past couple of sessions together. Now, in the second half of chapter 15, Paul changes gears seemingly, but I suggest to you these items are very intimately related to each other. For after Paul spends a chapter and a half giving us an exhortation for unity in the body, in the last half of chapter 15, our text tonight, he gives an explanation of his ministry in the world. So after an exhortation for unity in the body, he gives an explanation of his ministry in the world. He begins to explain his ministry as an evangelizer, as a minister who is going about the Gentile world sharing the gospel, the good news of Jesus Christ. And as we left off last week, I do believe those two things, that is the exhortation for unity and the explanation of his ministry, are related. For you see, I have observed, and so have many of you, that when a group of Christians are evangelistically oriented, they're not fighting over non-essential doctrinal differences. When people see a world that's dying and start sharing, they're no longer sitting around analyzing and judging and fault-finding in church. I look at the Billy Graham Crusades as a primary example of that. There at the Crusades, you have leaders and pastors and people from all sorts of denominational backgrounds and doctrinal perspectives coming together, not discussing their differences. It doesn't even come up because there's a job to do, and that's to evangelize a community. And it's such a wonderful and rare thing to see Christians from all parts of the body of Christ come together at a Graham crusade. The reason is they're coming together for the purpose of evangelizing. Thus, the little differences that we have don't matter, not in light of the big picture of a person's eternal destiny. That's the issue. I'm going down in August to preach the Sunday morning and Sunday evening services for my good friend Greg Laurie, while he is over at the Anaheim Stadium packing out 70,000 people in the Anaheim Stadium in an evangelistic crusade called Harvest Crusades, four nights in Anaheim, filled with young people or relatively young people, taken in music and evangelized, and they packed it out last year. They're going to pack it out for four nights this year. You know, 70, 80,000 people coming together that normally might be fighting or debating. But man, when you got a job to do in ministry, those things just don't matter. I believe that's been one of the blessings we've enjoyed here in the fellowship family. Seeing people week by week being baptized and brought into the kingdom, folks inviting their friends out, and really, it sort of brought us together in a neat kind of way. We might not agree with each other on every fine point of biblical understanding. We might disagree. You might be wrong, and that's okay with me. Because really, we've got a bigger job, you see, and that's impacting the community for the gospel, reaching people for eternity. And so I find these things very much correlated. Now, by the way, evangelism, not evangelism. Somebody, some group, if you're here, repent, is going around spray painting "Trust Jesus" on stop signs and on cement walls throughout Medford. If that's you, repaint. I personally am disgusted by that kind of thing. That is not evangelism, that is evangelism. You don't need to spray paint or put up billboards that are in poor taste and putridly done. That's not it, folks. Evangelism means literally proclaiming the evangel, the good news, and it comes from the root of, believe it or not, selling soap. People would go from town to town in days of old, and they were called evangelists before Paul's time, before Jesus came, and they would sell soap. You can get clean. Good news. You can be clean. Buy this soap. And they were called evangelists. And that term was borrowed, and it comes into its meaning as we know it today, and it's very beautiful. I love it. It implies the cleaning up, man, the getting squeaky clean from your past sin because of what Jesus did on Calvary. Cleaning up, not spraying paint, okay? So if you know who those people are, let's divide against them. No, let's lovingly exhort and encourage people that that is not effective evangelism. Now, Paul talks about his evangelistic ministry, and he begins in verse 14 where we left off. After calling for this unity in the body, he says now, Verse 14, I myself also am persuaded of you, my brethren, that you also are full of goodness, filled with all knowledge, able to admonish one another. Nevertheless, brethren, I have written the more boldly unto you in some sort, as putting you in mind or in remembrance, because of the grace that is given to me of God, that I should be the minister of Jesus Christ to the Gentiles, ministering the gospel of God, that the offering up of the Gentiles might be acceptable, being sanctified by the Holy Ghost. Paul is explaining, I know you're doing good, but I've written this epistle, verse 15, to put you in mind or in memory of certain truths. I know that you're filled with knowledge, that you're full of goodness, that you're able to admonish each other, verse 14. However, I've written these things to you to put you in mind, that you might remember these truths. That's such a key part of ministry, to remind people over and over and over again of the simple, profound truths of the gospel. I've shared before, I'm convinced there's some invisible erasers that are set over these doors, that when we take in truth, we walk out those doors and something often happens, we forget what we've heard as we go our way and get involved back in the activities of life. So Paul says, I'm going to keep reminding you, as Peter would say in his epistle, I will not be negligent to put you in remembrance of these things. Haven't you found it incredible that we forget the things that we really want to remember and we remember the things that we wish we could forget? That's a mystery to me. Why is it I forget the things that I really want to remember? And why do I remember the things I wish I could forget? It's a mystery, but partially explained, at least for me, in terms of the very real work of Satan, our adversary. Revelation 12:10 tells us that he accuses day and night the brothers and sisters of what? Our failings, our sins, our weaknesses, our shortcomings. When you are haunted by your past, it's not the haunting of the Holy Ghost. It's the taunting of Satan. Because your sin is forgiven, and as far as the Lord's concerned, it is forgotten. So then why do you keep wrestling? Why do I keep remembering? Because the accuser, Satan, seeks to perch on my shoulder and whisper in my ear, reminding me over and over, year after year, of my previous failings. That's not the Lord. For there is therefore now no condemnation to them who are in Christ Jesus. And what did Jesus say about the good stuff that we do want to remember? He said, the word of God is like seed being sown. And as soon as it's sown, what happens? The birds of the air come and pluck it if they can. Birds in scripture are always emblematic or symbolic of Satan, demons, and evil. So what does Satan do? He reminds us of our past. He rips off the good stuff if we allow him to. We're involved in a very real battle. Paul recognizes that, and so he says, hey, I am going to remind you of these things. I know you're doing okay, but I will put you in remembrance, putting you in mind. Now, here they may say, these in Rome, well, who are you to speak to us?

to speak into your life because of the calling given to me. I am a minister, verse 16, of Jesus Christ to the Gentiles, ministering the gospel. D.L. Moody, that powerful, effective evangelist from last century. If you haven't ever read his story, you need to. But D.L. Moody, a shoe salesman, captured by Christ and became one of the most effective soul winners of all time, purposed in his heart as a young man that he would never let a day go by where he didn't talk to at least one non-Christian about Jesus Christ. One night, it was approaching midnight, and because of the events and activities of the day, he had not shared yet with an unbeliever the gospel. So he went out on the streets of Chicago and he found some guy and he said, "Sir, are you ready for heaven?" And this guy looked at Moody, not recognizing him, and said, "Mind your own business." And Moody said, "That is my business." "And that is your business and mine as well, to share the good news with people. It's not a matter of prying. It's a matter of obeying. Go into all the world," Jesus said to us. And Paul said, "Specifically, I've been called to be a minister to the Gentiles. Therefore, I'm going to put you in remembrance of these things. I'm going to remind you of these truths." Put on my shorts and boots on Tuesday. Tuesday's my day off now, and found myself grabbing my Bible and just walking up in the hills in Jacksonville. Went up to the Jacksonville Cemetery. That was a true mistake. Cemetery. That was not... And I was walking up in the cemetery, and it's a real experience if you haven't ever done that. You know, after walking through Jacksonville and up, you know, in the residential sections, then to go see these tombstones of the Bybees and the Noonans and all of the Jacksonville settlers and those that were killed by Indians marked on their gravestones. It's a real sobering deal. And while I was there walking through, there was a group of women having a picnic in the middle of all of these gravestones. And there was a bunch of kids playing hide-and-go-seek behind the tombstones. And I thought, this is very intriguing. You know, these women are you know, good-naturedly joking and laughing and sharing time and having a wonderful picnic together in the middle of these gravestones. And the kids are playing hide-and-go-seek, not being vandalous or bad, but just playing around as kids do. And I thought, how ironic. It's a picture of the world, picnicking and playing. In reality, the issues of life and death are all around them. We're racing towards eternity. And as I was personally just talking with the Lord and thinking things through with my Bible, I found myself being drawn back to the simple calling that God has given to me and to you, to share the good news with people. While they're picnicking and playing, the fact is, all around them, there should be reminders to them that life is short, that we're racing towards eternity, either heaven or hell. And Paul told his young protege Timothy, even the passage as I was reading at that time, "Put the brethren in remembrance of these things. In so doing, you will be accounted as being a faithful minister." Just put people in remembrance over and over and over again. Gang, listen. It's not how much you know, it's how well you know what you know. What do you know? I pray that every one of you knows this, the gospel, that God so loved us in the world that he gave his only begotten Son, that whoever believes in him should not perish but have everlasting life.

0: But he that has not the Son shall not see life, but the wrath of God abides on him. I hope you know that really well. And I hope that you'll go about just putting people in remembrance, those that are your brothers and sisters, encouraging them that heaven is around the bend. And those that don't know him, of sharing with them, you need to be born again. It's not how much you know, gang. It's how well you know what you know. Paul would say to us tonight, put you in remembrance of these things. And I have the right. I've been called as a minister to the Gentiles, a minister of the gospel of Jesus Christ. Now, I have, he goes on to say in verse 17, after establishing his credentials to speak to them, he's a minister, an evangelizer of the gospel. I have wherefore I might glory through Jesus Christ in those things which pertain to God. And then parenthetically, verse 18, for I will not dare to speak of any of those things which Christ hath not wrought by me. But this I can glory in, Paul would say, that the Gentiles have been made to be obedient by word and deed through the mighty signs and wonders, verse 19, by the power of the Spirit of God. My ministry, Paul is saying to those in Rome, an evangelizer, a sharer of the gospel, and it's happening. I won't speak of what's happening that hasn't been worked through me or the result of my ministry. I won't be that presumptuous. I'm going to tell you what I have seen, what the Lord has done through me by his grace. That is, that Gentiles all over the place are being made obedient. Now, Paul here, after talking about his parish, that is, the Gentile world, now talks about the power. The power. Through the power of the Holy Ghost, verse 19. Through the power of the Spirit of God, they have been made obedient by word and deed and signs and wonders. Now, how are people going to be made ready for eternity?
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0: in Colossians chapter 2, where Christ, through his death, blotted out the handwriting and the ordinances that were against us, nailing them to his cross, triumphing over them in it. Therefore, don't let any man judge you in respect of meats or drinks or new moon or holy days or Sabbath days, for these were all a shadow of things to come, but the substance is Christ. So Christ standing here in this point in history, his shadow was cast over the past history. The shadow of Christ is there in the law and in the sacrifices and all. And you can see that they foreshadowed him, but they were the only the shadow. Jesus is the substance that cast the shadow. And so there's real substance in Jesus. These things were only foreshadowing his coming. Once he came, they were no longer necessary. No longer necessary to have the shadows, but we now have the substance in Jesus.
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0: May the good hand of our Lord be upon you, to lead and to guide you in his way, that you might walk in his love, that you might be filled with his spirit, and that you might discover what is God's plan for your life, that which God would have for you this week. And may the Lord speak to you, and may you be very sensitive so that you begin to understand the voice of the Lord, that you might be led by the Spirit of God. God bless you. May he watch over you and keep you in his love.
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Romans 15.

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only here for a minute and I want to make it count before time runs out. While I'm here, I want to be present, available and able to avail, to live with palms face up among closed fists, to spread hope in a world where it is hard to exist. I'm not here to prove I am right, but to love the person to my left and right, to do the small things that matter with humility and sincerity, like inviting people to the table, to come forward toward a forever, to connect to the depth of what it means to be forgiven and free, standing to see that all of this is from and for all of you. When Jesus said, "Follow me," he never said it would be easy, but he also never sent us alone. And I know in all of this, I am not alone. We go together. Can you hear the sound of steps multiplying, 1,000 strong, to continue moving the hope of forever along? I'm only here for a minute, and I want to make it count.

0: Then Jesus went out to the lake shore again and taught the crowds that were coming to him. As he walked along, he saw Levi, son of Alphaeus, sitting at his tax collector's booth.
1: Follow me and be my disciple,
0: Jesus said to him. So Levi got up and followed him. Later, Levi invited Jesus and his disciples to his home as dinner guests, along with many tax collectors and other disreputable sinners. There were many people of this kind among Jesus' followers. But when the teachers of religious law, who were Pharisees, saw him eating with tax collectors and other sinners, they asked his disciples,
2: "Why does he eat with such scum?"
0: When Jesus heard this, he told them,
1: "Healthy people don't need a doctor. Sick people do. I have come to call not those who think they are righteous, but those who know they are sinners."

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1: Refuge 96.1.
2: I think the big mistake everybody makes is they always think there's going to be a tomorrow. Everybody always thinks, you know, if things are bad today, if you just live long enough, everything will be fine. And sometimes that's true. Sometimes things get worse. I mean, like, you know, look at the history of the world. Things have not, in fact, got better. As a matter of fact, it's looking pretty grim. A lot of people just want to wring their hands, you know, and say, oh, my God, what are we going to do? You know, everything's getting so bad. People are so lonely. People are doing desperate things. You know, racism is a big deal still. You know, and now there's terrorism. You know, you add terrorism to racism, you got real problems. You got people wanting to kill each other in Asia and in America and everywhere. And everybody says, you know, what can I do? You know, people get really depressed, you know, because they think there's nothing they can do about it. And maybe there's nothing you can do about the people in Afghanistan. I don't know. Maybe there's nothing you can do about the situation in Poland. But the real tragedy is that most people don't know anything about the situation that they've got just in their immediate proximity. I think it all comes back to a lack of faith. And I think we want a cheap God. I think we want a God who is easy to follow, who is easy to believe in, and easy to set aside whenever we're ready to do that. And then when we have to live with the results of that kind of a faith, we don't like him so much. Because if you don't believe he's really there, then you can't believe he can really change things.

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It's time to hop on the Bible bus with Dr. J. Vernon McGee in this morning's broadcast of Through the Bible.

0: What single person gets more chapters in Genesis than anyone else? Abraham? Isaac? Jacob? Or is it Joseph? Welcome to Through the Bible. As we continue our journey through the whole Word of God, we begin one of the finest stories in history, a story of a man who is more like Jesus in his person and experiences than anyone else in Scripture. I'm talking, of course, about Joseph. Dr. McGee will definitely show the parallels, dozens of them, between his life and Christ's as we begin in Genesis 37 and study the life of Joseph until the end. We'll start the story in a home in Canaan with a tragic tale of jealousy, favoritism, and just plain evil. But first, here's Dr. McGee reading a letter from a listener in Amarillo, Texas.
1: And this party says, I've written to you before, but never told you how God directed you into my life. I'm forever grateful. And now she says, it begins with October 1977. My father-in-law came to live with us. He was 87 years old at the time, wonderful father, but was an agnostic, believed only in himself and his money, very brilliant man, alert to all his surroundings and the stock market. One day in February 1978, we're teaching Isaiah the 58th chapter. I was at the end of my rope. My prayers seemed only to be lip. And I felt like I was in a satanic coma, if there is such a thing. It was then I turned you on. And from that day forward, you have been that ray of sunshine in my life. You light up my life. Not only did I walk closer with my Lord and Savior, but you told Dad about him. Praise the Lord. He called you Fibber McGee and looked forward to you each day. Dad passed away in April in 1979 at the ripe age of 89. Thank you for telling him about Jesus. It's truly hard to witness to those you love.
0: It's true. Sharing God's truth with the people we love most can be difficult. And sometimes the simplest step is just inviting them to listen alongside us and allowing God's word to do what only it can do. Eddie in Bangladesh did just that, and she told us this story. For a long time, my husband had no interest in going to church. I attended services and prayer meetings on my own, but he didn't want to read the Bible or be involved at all. Everything began to change when I listened to your programs. Soon, he became interested, and we started listening together at home. He then began going to church, and his attitude and behavior changed in such a positive way. I truly believe this transformation came through hearing the Word of God. And then Gina in the U.S. shares this. I give God the glory. After I introduced one of my daughters to Through the Bible, she had been caught up in some unhealthy choices. I began to see a real change in her life. This had been a heavy burden for our family for a long time. My daughter has accepted Christ and now even goes to church with us. Thank you so much for bringing us God's word. Well, praise God for these lives changed by his word. You know, one of the most frequent prayer requests that we receive is for the salvation of family members. And if you'd like to join our world prayer team in lifting them and millions of others before the Lord, you can sign up over at ttb.org. Now let's bow our heads in prayer. Heavenly Father, thank you for your word and how it points us to Jesus, the lover and savior of our souls. Help us now to see him as we study the life of Joseph. We pray in Jesus' name. Amen. Open to Genesis 37 as we go through the Bible with Dr. J. Vernon McGee.
1: Now today, friends, we come to the 37th chapter of the book of Genesis, and when we do, we resume the story of the line of Abraham, Isaac, Jacob, and now we come to the fourth one, Joseph. And from here all the way through the book of Genesis, we'll be centered upon Joseph. Now, it is true we are dealing with the family of Jacob, and that's what's resumed in this chapter. But the story of Joseph has begun here. And somebody might say, well, there's more attention given here to Joseph than to Abraham or Isaac or to anything else. certainly more this than is even given to the first 11 chapters in Genesis. How do you explain that? Well, I think there's several reasons. I would suggest two. One is the life of Joseph is a good and honorable life. We are told in Scripture, finally, brethren, whatsoever things are true, whatsoever things are honest, whatsoever things are just, whatsoever things are pure, whatsoever things are lovely, whatsoever things are of good report, if there be any virtue, and if there be any praise, think on these things. Now, God wants us to have this that is good and virtuous and great before us. And Joseph's life is just that. Then there's a second reason here, and this is a great reason. Nowhere in the New Testament is Joseph given to us as a type of Christ. Yet no one is more like Christ in his person and experiences than Joseph. All of this cannot be accidental. Now, we're going to see that as we go through his life. And I think that I've got listed in a book somewhere. Fact of the matter is, it's in our book on Genesis, at least 20 some odd parallels. And there's more than 20. I suspect there must be around 30. And we'll mention that later on when we get farther into his story. But now you'll recall that last time we almost got a laugh. And there's a lot of laughs in the Bible, by the way. It depicts human life. And there's a lot of humor. God has a sense of humor. And we met all the dukes and kings and all the royalty in the family of Esau. And where in the world did they come from? Well, they took these titles. And men have been going for titles and that sort of thing from that day to this. Every now and then I get a letter from some brother. I always feel like he's way out in left field. That rebukes me for having a doctor's degree. Well, I earned mine. I don't mind having it, but I'll be honest with you. I sweat blood and tears to get the degrees that I have hanging in my study, but I wouldn't give you 5 cents for them if I didn't have them. The thing is that it's what they represent, and titles today are quite meaningless, really. They are, and it's not the office, it's the individual that makes it. Great many people say they respect the office of president, but not the president. Well, God have mercy on America if we've come to that, because it's the person who makes the office. And if we don't have a man in there that makes it in a way that we can respect him, and frankly, it's been difficult for the past 2 decades, maybe a little longer than that. In fact, 3 decades, to have men in the office that you can respect. And the office has certainly suffered, but the man makes the office. And so these fellas all had to get him a title. And if you belong to the family of Esau, you'd need a title because of the type of folk that they really were. We're going to pick up now the family of Jacob again. And there were several things that we did not call attention to that were in this chapter 35. One is this place of Bethlehem. First time it's mentioned, and here's where Rachel died, and we sing "O Little Town of Bethlehem." Well, if Jacob was here to sing it with us, I can assure you several things. One thing is, he'd never think of a birth there. He'd think of a death. He'd think of beautiful Rachel died there. Then, after that, he would remember this is where Benjamin was born. You see, Benjamin was born in the same place that Jesus was born. That brings this place of Bethlehem now onto the page of Scripture. And the amazing thing is not that Bethlehem was picked as the birthplace of the Messiah. The thing that's amazing is that how could it ever have been fulfilled? And that's the wonder of it all. We didn't call any attention to the sin of Reuben that's mentioned here because that'll come before us again, and we need to keep that in mind. And we recognize now that we have left the family of Esau. Now we are going to follow on through in the family of Jacob. That is the one. And Joseph now becomes all prominent here before us. And we're going to follow his story. So let's pick up now chapter 37. And this is the method of the Spirit of God, that when the rejected line is given, then he returns to take the line that's going to lead to Christ, and that story is resumed. And so we have here this story of Jacob. And I begin reading at chapter 37, verse 1. And Jacob dwelt in the land wherein his father was a stranger, in the land of Canaan. Now he's moved down apparently south of Bethlehem, and he's come down to Hebron. That's where you'll recall that Abraham had made his home. And so he comes to this place of fellowship, communion with God. And verse 2, these are the generations of Jacob. Now we had the generations of Esau. These are the generations of Jacob. But we only have this boy Joseph mentioned. Joseph, being 17 years old, was feeding the flock with his brethren, and the lad was with the sons of Bilhah, and with the son of Zilpah, his father's wives, and Joseph brought unto his father their evil report. And I want to tell you, that bunch of boys that Jacob had, they were problem children, every one of them with the exception of Joseph and Benjamin. And it took these men a long time to really learn anything at all. And the emphasis now, you see, is going to be switched from actually Jacob to Joseph. We'll follow him down to the land of Egypt. He was 17 years old when this incident took place that's recorded here. Just a teenage boy who was one of the youngest, you see, out there feeding the flock. Benjamin is too young to be out there. And this boy, he came home and told his father their evil report. And the boys didn't like it. Of course they didn't like it. They, I'm sure, called him a tattletale. Verse 3, now Israel loved Joseph more than all his children because he was the son of his old age, and he made him a coat of many colors. Now, Jacob should have learned the lesson in his own home that to play a favorite will cause trouble in a family. His own father had favored the elder brother, and this boy knew what it was to be discriminated against. And now he practices the very same thing. And, of course, we begin to excuse him because we say, well, after all, it was Rachel who really was his wife, who really was the one he loved, one fine thing in his life. And this boy is a fine boy, as well as Benjamin, and he loved this boy. Well, that's all true, by the way, but he shouldn't have bought him that coat of many colors. Now, the coat of many colors, that may not be the accurate translation. There are those that translate this coat with sleeves in it. You see, in that day, putting sleeves in coats just wasn't the popular thing to do. It wasn't the latest style. Hart, Schaffner, and Marx were not making coats like that then with sleeves in them. And it was difficult. After all, the thing they did was to take a long strip of goods, and the middle way is in it. It'd take about 12 feet or maybe 10 feet. And they would put a hole right in the middle of it, stick their head through it, half of it drop down in front and half in the back, then they'd just tie it together, or they'd sew it together. And that was the clothes of the day. They didn't have sleeves. Apparently, this was a garment that had sleeves in it. That, of course, set him apart, but maybe not quite as much as if it had many colors. And verse 4, when his brethren saw that their father loved him more than all his brethren, they hated him. And they certainly did hate him. They could not speak peaceably unto him. Now, we look into this family again, and you notice the strife that's been in all of these families. I tell you, I don't care what family it is. Sin today, friends, not only ruins lives, it ruins families. Not only ruins families, it'll ruin a community. It'll ruin a city. It's ruining our cities today. They say this thing and that thing and another thing's ruining our cities. Just one thing. God calls it sin, S-I-N, sin, and it ruins nations. And so this boy, Joseph, he's being discriminated by both the father and now the brethren. The father loves him, the brethren hate him. And verse 5, and Joseph dreamed a dream, and he told it his brethren, and they hated him yet the more. Anything that Joseph did certainly didn't bring the love of his brethren for him. And he said unto them, hear, I pray you, this dream which I've dreamed. Now, I have a feeling that this 17-year-old boy at this time, who has been kept, I'm sure as long as Rachel lived, on her apron string, very much like Jacob had been reared at first. Generally, when a fellow like this, who's been raised tied to his mama's apron string, does finally break loose from the apron string, he's apt to go any direction. In fact, he's apt to go every direction. Jacob did, but Joseph won't. Joseph is a remarkable individual. Now, how do you explain, though, this conduct here? Why would he go and tattle on his brethren when he knew it would incur their hatred? And why would he tell them this dream? Well, I think that there's one explanation for it. He's been tied to his mama's apron string so long, he doesn't know how bad this world can be. And he doesn't know how bad his brothers can be. I'm of the opinion he's a rather gullible boy at this time. And you'll find out that it took him a long time to find out about the ways of the world. And when he did, he probably knew as much about the ways of the world as anyone later on, but not at this time. He's a 17-year-old boy raised as he was raised in that day, and a favorite of his father. His father now centers all of the affection that he had for Rachel. And you can understand there's a tremendous background here and how human we all are. Old Jacob, as a young man, went out there and saw Rachel. Boy, he fell in love with her. Love at first sight. She was a beautiful thing. He had to work 14 years for her. And then it was several years before a child was born. And finally, Joseph is born. And my, Rachel's gone now, so what does he do? He just centers all of his affection in this boy. He shouldn't have done it. He's got more of them around there. But he centers

they ask probably in a sneering, cynical way, you really think that you're going to reign over us? And they hated him, though, because he had this dream. But that doesn't end the dreams. He has another one. He dreamed yet another dream and told it his brethren and said, behold, I have dreamed a dream more. And behold, the sun and the moon and the 11 stars made obeisance to me. And he told it to his father and to his brethren. And his father rebuked him and said unto him, what is this dream that thou hast dreamed? Shall I and thy mother, thy brethren, indeed come to bow down ourselves to thee in the earth? And he told this dream. They understood what he was talking about then. Those who study the book of Revelation today don't seem to know. When they find a woman mentioned in the 12th chapter of Revelation with the sun, moon, and stars under her feet, that means the nation Israel. These brethren understood that it's the sons of Israel that we're talking about. And it's the nation Israel as it was there at the beginning. You see, what's given in Genesis is like a bud to a flower, and that opens up as you go through Scripture. Now, here's one that's not going to open up till you get to the book of Revelation. It's a late bloomer, by the way, but it's going to open up there. And we ought to understand what is being said there, not attempt to guess. Don't need to guess when it's made this clear here. Old Jacob understood it exactly. He says, why does this mean that your father, your mother, your brethren are going to bow down to you? Well, this boy, all he could say, well, this is what I dreamed, and this is it. Verse 11, and his brethren envied him, but his father observed the saying. Brethren just dismissed it. They paid no attention to it. They thought this was certainly in the realm of impossibility. And far as those 10 brethren were concerned, not one of them was going to bow down to him. And his brethren went to feed their father's flock in Shechem. Now you see, Jacob has moved way down around Hebron. And these boys are keeping the sheep. Now they've gone way north. They're up about as far north of Jerusalem as they lived at Hebron, south of Jerusalem. I don't know how far it'd be, 30 or 40 miles each way, so that you've got about 80 miles, and they probably got as far as 100 miles from home. So you can see that they grazed their sheep over that entire area, and they took the flock way up to Shechem. And Israel said unto Joseph, do not thy brethren feed the flock in Shechem? Come, and I will send thee unto them. And he said unto him, here am I. Joseph said, yes, I'll go. He's very obedient to his father, you notice. And he said to him, go, I pray thee, see whether it be well with thy brethren and well with the flocks, and bring me word again. So he sent him out of the vale of Hebron, and he came to Shechem, you see, all the way from Hebron up to Shechem. And a certain man found him, and behold, he was wandering in the field. When he got up by Shechem, he began to look around everywhere. That's rugged terrain up there, by the way. And this boy, Joseph, he couldn't find him. The man asked him, saying, what seekest thou? I think the man said, well, you passed my tent here half a dozen times. Who are you looking for? And he said, I seek my brethren. Tell me, I pray thee, where they feed their flocks. And the man said, they are departed hence, for I heard them say, let us go to Dothan. And Joseph went after his brethren and found them in Dothan. Now, Dothan is a long ways north of Shechem, by the way. Dothan is right near the valley of Esdraelon. This is where they had gone. And so Joseph went up there, and he found them. And when they saw him, afar off, even before he came near unto them, they conspired against him to slay him. Now, they certainly hated him. And they say, now, we're going to get rid of him. After all, they are probably 100 miles from home. And they say, we're going to get rid of him now. And they said one to another, behold, this dreamer cometh. Well, here comes the dreamer. And we're going to see about those dreams, whether they'll come to pass or not. We're going to leave off our story at that particular place, but let me begin even here to call your attention to the comparison of this boy to the Lord.

0: Lord Jesus. The analogy, you just can't miss it. To begin with, the birth of this boy Joseph, you see, was practically miraculous. In fact, it was miraculous in his case. And the Lord Jesus is virgin born. His is miraculous. Joseph was loved by his father. The Lord Jesus was loved by his father. He said, "This is my beloved son." And Joseph had the coat of many colors that set him apart. And Christ was separate from sinners. Joseph announced he was to rule over his brethren. The Lord Jesus presented himself as the Messiah. And you remember, they ridiculed him. In fact, that was put in ridicule on his cross. Jesus of Nazareth, the King of the Jews. Notice the analogy. And Joseph was sent to his brethren, and Jesus came to his brethren, first to the lost sheep of the house of Israel. Joseph was hated by his brethren without a cause. The Lord Jesus was hated by his brethren without a cause. Tremendous parallel, you see, friends. We'll follow that on down as we follow the story now of Joseph. So until next time, my beloved, may God richly bless you.
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1: Having peace in the middle of a storm. 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
2: And she said, Dad, you remember? And she said, you remember the plane was going up and down and the masks were falling and people were crying? It was really quite a scene. I said, yes, of course. She said, you know what? I wasn't afraid. I'd never asked her. She says, I wasn't afraid, Daddy. And I said, really? And why is that? She said, because I kept my eye on you. She said, if you got afraid, I would get afraid. You were not afraid. Your peace was a peace that I could borrow from. And I've never forgotten that. Because Christians, the peace that God gives you that passes understanding that the world doesn't know is a witness to those who are in fear. Be aware of that. Be aware of that. Because God can use the peace he gives you in the midst of all of this.

0: welcome to Assure Foundation, the teaching ministry of Calvary Chapel of the Chino Valley. You know, we often speak of people finding God, but did you know that God seeks us out? The Bible says it is impossible to flee from God's presence. He is pursuing you and I, and his desire is to have a relationship with every person. We're in the book of Job, and Job is feeling very far from the Lord. Little does he know that God has been with him all along. Let's join Pastor David Rosales now as he continues his teaching in Job chapter 37.
1: These are seasoned sailors. They grew up, you know, working in this particular profession. And they know that this intense storm can swamp their small boat and they can all die. And we have a lot of faith until it's tested. And then we discover where it really is. I think I shared this with you before. I know I have. Perhaps it hasn't been recent enough for me to feel bad about repeating this. But we were coming home from a trip, and as we were coming from approaching the, we were coming from the east going west, and we're approaching New York, and we were going to be landing in New York. And as we were coming, the airplane, it was a 747, and those of you who travel know that's a huge airplane. That's a huge airplane. And as we're traveling, we hit a storm off the east coast. Huge storm. And the airplane began to go down and then come back up. And it was very sudden. And it was doing that a lot. And it was so bad that the masks that they tell you, you know, in case of the cabin losing pressure, these masks will fall, they were falling all over the place. And so it was so bad, we were on Al Al Airline. And you need to know something. If you've traveled to Israel, you know this, but the Orthodox Jews don't necessarily want anything to do with Christians. They just don't. Not this time. The Orthodox Jews, because you're on Al Al, it's a Jewish airline, actually came to us and said, please come and join us in prayer. And so a lot of our people went to the back and they were praying with these Orthodox Jews and everything. And I'm telling you, it was heavy. I mean, until you've been in a huge airplane just dropping and then coming back up, you haven't lived. It's a lot better than Magic Mountain, I'll tell you that. And as we're traveling, this was happening. And I mean, this is how bad it was. My daughter Corinne was 15. I turned around and she was singing praise songs. She never did that at 15, but but I was sitting reading a newspaper. And later on, I told you this before, I'm sure, my daughter Corinne, we landed obviously safely. Here I am. But my daughter Corinne said, Daddy, why weren't you afraid? And I said, because I know that God isn't through using me in our church. God isn't through with the church. And she looks at me, she says, did it ever occur to you? He doesn't need you to finish the work he wants to do in the church. And I said, you know, good point. Glad you didn't mention that while I was reading the paper. But later on, as a matter of fact, this happened just last year. And this has been many years. My daughter, Corinne, is 43. So this is 28 years ago. So my daughter, Anna, just last year was speaking to me. And she said, Dad, you remember? And she brought that story up. She said, you remember the plane was going up and down and the masks were falling and people were crying? There were women crying and yelling. It was really quite a scene. I said, yes, of course. She said, you know what? I wasn't afraid. I'd never asked her. She says, I wasn't afraid, Daddy. And I said, really? And why is that? She said, because I kept my eye on you. She said, if you got afraid, I would get afraid. You were not afraid. Your peace was a peace that I could borrow from. And I've never forgotten that, because Christians, the peace that God gives you that passes understanding that the world doesn't know is a witness to those who are in fear. Be aware of that. Be aware of that. Because God can use the peace he gives you in the midst of all of this. And so with the Lord, Jesus was there. He calms the storm. because he has control over it. And it causes the question, as I mentioned a moment ago as I was reading, that his own men had said, who can this be? That even the winds and the sea obey him. He's the God of nature, and this is not an ordinary man. In verse 7, it says, he seals the hand of every man that all men may know his work. He seals the hand of every man. In other words, all normal outside activity ceases. It ceases when the weather changes, when God brings the snow or rain. He's saying man must bow to the God who controls the weather. He seals the hand of every man that all men may know his work. In verse 8, the beasts go into dens and remain in their lairs. Even animals react to weather changes. They take cover in bad weather. In verses 9 and 10, he continues and he says, from the chamber of the south comes the whirlwind and cold from the scattering winds of the north. By the breath of God, ice is given. And so warm air comes from the south and is causing these whirlwinds, and cold air comes from the north. Verse 11, also with moisture, he saturates the thick clouds. He scatters his bright clouds. They swirl about, being turned by his guidance, that they may do whatever he commands them on the face of the whole earth. He causes it to come, whether for correction or for his land or for mercy. So he's saying that God uses the rain, the moisture. He saturates the thick clouds. He scatters the bright clouds, and he uses rain. He can use rain in various ways. And he points to three. God can use rain for correction. That means that he can bring floods. And we look back in the Bible and we say, yes, he did, including that great flood. He can also use rain, he said, for his land. Now, rain for his land is obviously normal irrigation. Crops can be grown because God causes the rain to fall. And there are times that God shows his mercy by bringing rain, especially in times of drought. Again, I mentioned to you that in the history of Israel, God had allowed them to be in Egyptian bondage for hundreds of years. And then ultimately, God was bringing them to the land of promise that he had given to them. And God said this, and I'm paraphrasing. He said, the land that I'm bringing you to is not like the land of Egypt, because the land of Egypt has the mighty Nile River. The mighty Nile River is the river that they use for irrigation, drinking, and all their water needs. It's a huge and a mighty, mighty river, he says. But Israel doesn't have a mighty river. Israel has the Jordan. The word Jordan, it simply means descending from Dan. That's what Jordan means. It's descending from Dan because Dan was the northernmost tribe in Israel. And up in Dan, they have three tributaries that combine into the Jordan River. So there are three small tributaries we go to. Actually, we see all three of those tributaries when we go to Israel. And then you'll see the Jordan River, and it is so small in some areas that you could almost jump over it, just leap across it. That's how small it is, but it drains into the Sea of Galilee. And so God said, you're not going to be able to rely on the Jordan River because it's not enough water to produce irrigation and drinking needs for all of you. It's not going to happen. So what I'm going to do is I'm going to bring what is called the early and the latter rains. He said, so you're going to rely on me to provide for you water. So when the water comes, you'll know who provided it for you. You're not going to rely on the Nile the way you did in Egypt. You now need to rely on me in the land of promise. And the water that comes, the rain that comes, is a symbol of my grace so that I pour my rain. And Jesus said that God causes the rain to fall on the just and the unjust alike. It's a general grace that God gives. And so God controls the water. He goes on in verse 14. Listen to this, O Job. Stand still and consider the wondrous works of God. Now, we're getting to a point where Elihu is ending. He's ending his speech, and he's making what would be called a personal appeal to Job. Now, he's already made statements similar to this in chapter 33. In verse 5, he said, if you can answer me, set your words in order before me. Take your stand. And in chapter 33, verses 31 through 33, he said, give ear, Job, listen to me. Hold your peace, and I will speak. If you have anything to say, answer me. Speak, for I desire to justify you. If not, listen to me. Hold your peace, and I will teach you wisdom. I still think that's very arrogant. But he's saying, stand still and consider the wondrous works of God as I have just explained them to you. Verse 15, he says, do you know when God dispatches them and causes the light of his cloud to shine? Do you know how the clouds are balanced, those wondrous works of him who is perfect in knowledge? Why are your garments hot when he quiets the earth by the south wind? With him, have you spread out the skies, strong as a cast metal mirror? And so basically he's asking questions, hoping to reveal Job's ignorance concerning the works of God. Can you answer these questions, Job, concerning physical realities? Well, if you can't, then how can you know the works of God? So he says in verse 15, do you know how God arranges and governs the wind, clouds, cold, snow, and the heat? In verse 18, did you help God to create the sky like a canopy burning brightly by the sun? Can you answer me concerning the natural world, Job? That's what he's doing here. Doesn't that remind you of a conversation Jesus had with a man named Nicodemus? Nick at night, remember how he had come to Jesus by night? That'll take a moment. Yeah, the Bible speaks to us concerning a man of a leader of the Jews. His name was Nicodemus, who came to Jesus by night and began to speak to him. He said, Master, we know that you are a teacher come from God, for no man can do the works that thou doest unless God be with him. And so he initiated a conversation. He's mentioning that he's been observing him. Not only that he's representing others who have observed him. Nicodemus was a teacher of the Jews. Jesus said, are you a teacher of the Jews? And when he spoke to him and said that to him, he was saying, are you not the leading teacher of the Jews? Are you not well known? And are you not well versed? And so he had this conversation with Jesus concerning spiritual things. We don't know why Nicodemus came by night, but he did. Perhaps he felt that that would be the best time for him to speak without interruption. So in the conversation, Jesus begins to speak to him concerning spiritual things. He speaks concerning the wind. And he says in John chapter 3, verses 8 and 9, he says, the wind blows wherever it pleases. You hear its sound, but you cannot tell where it comes from or where it's going. So it is with everyone born of the Spirit. How can this be? Nicodemus asked. You are Israel's teacher, said Jesus. And do you not understand these things? You can't understand the natural, and you think you can understand the supernatural.
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1: The things of God are so deep.

You know, a lot of times I've heard the testimony, some of you have too, and I used to say this when I was first saved. I used to say I was this, and then I found God until finally I realized he wasn't lost. I didn't find him. It wasn't like he was hiding somewhere in a corner playing cosmic hide and seek, and now I found you, you know. No, he found me. He was searching for me. Like Jesus said, a lost coin, a lost sheep, a lost son, a seeking God. And God reveals himself. And so there are evidences of God, yes. There are evidences, I already mentioned them, conscience and creation and things of that nature. There are evidences, scripture that points to the prophecy of scripture that has been fulfilled, over 300 prophecies fulfilled by Jesus in his ministry on earth. I mean, there are things you can accrue to point to, but the Lord has to reveal himself. And so, Job, you don't understand nature. So how can you understand the things of God? In verse 19, he says, teach us what we should say to him, for we can prepare nothing because of the darkness. Should he be told that I wish to speak? If a man were to speak, surely he would be swallowed up. So he continues, he says, well, teach us what we should say to him, if you can. But if you can't, explain the natural. What makes you think you can contend with him? When he says in verse 20, should he be told that I wish to speak? If a man were to speak, surely he would be swallowed up. Should I presume to demand an audience with him? As you already have demanded to speak to him. In verse 21, he says, even now men cannot look at the light when it is bright in the skies, when the wind has passed and cleared them. And so he's saying, you can't even go outside after the wind is cleared the clouds from the sky at noon, and you can't look up at the sky without being blinded by its brilliance. And that's just nature. That's just what the nature is. But you don't understand that God is even brighter than that. Paul in 1 Timothy chapter 6, verses 15 and 16 says it like this. He said, which God will bring about in his own time. God, the blessed and only ruler, the King of kings and Lord of lords, who alone is immortal and who lives in unapproachable light, whom no one has seen or can see, to him be honor and might forever. Amen. He lives, he dwells in unapproachable light. As you remember, Moses spoke to the Lord and said, show me your glory. And God said, no man can look upon me in my radiant glory and live. The best that I can do is allow you to see the residual presence, my residual presence. And that's when scripture says that the Lord passed before Moses and began to give his name, because his name, this is found in Exodus 33 and 34, because his name reveals his glory. So he gave him his name, the Lord God. And he begins to give his name, his titles to him. And that was where the glory is revealed. And so God dwells in unapproachable light. No man can see him in his full glory. But in Revelation, we're told, but one day we shall see him. We shall dwell with him, because we'll have been made perfect and we will be holy, and we'll be able to see him and have that kind of face-to-face fellowship with our God. Well, he goes on and he says in verse 22, he comes from the north as golden splendor, with God his awesome majesty. So notice this, he comes from the north as golden splendor. God is portrayed as coming in splendor. It's interesting how it says he comes from the north. This is said because north winds will clear out the clouds, and the north winds will give you a clear view. And but he comes, he says, and that reminds me of Jesus' second coming, when it says in Revelation 1:7, behold, he is coming with the clouds, and every eye will see him, even those who pierced him, and all the tribes of the earth will mourn over him. And so it is to be. Amen. He is coming with the clouds. We shall see him. Now, it's interesting, and I'll give you a little more here in verse 22, when it says he comes from the north. Why is that significant? That is significant because that is a symbol. The north is a symbol of God's throne room. How do we know that? Well, in Isaiah 14, verse 13, Lucifer is being spoken to. And in Isaiah 14, 13, this is what it reads. For you have said in your heart, I will ascend into heaven.

0: heaven. I will exalt my throne above the stars of God. I will also sit on the mount of the congregation on the farthest sides of the north. North was used as a picture of God's throne room. And so when Lucifer said, I will be there on the sides of the north, that's another way for us to understand that he was saying, I'm going to usurp God's authority and I will be worshiped as God. He says in verse 23, as for the Almighty, we cannot find him. He's excellent in power, in judgment, and abundant justice. He does not oppress, therefore men fear him. He shows no partiality to any who are wise of heart. And so we'll close with these two verses. Elihu says, God is awesome, Job. And his glory, in his glory, he's unapproachable. That's why we need him revealed to us. In John 1:18, no one has ever seen God, the one and only Son, the one who is at the Father's side, he has revealed him. That's why we need a mediator, because he has what is called incomprehensible power. And he is just. And at the same time, he doesn't crush people simply because he feels like it, or even sometimes should. When it says in verse 24, and we'll close with this verse, therefore men fear him, he shows no partiality to any who are wise of heart. Men should fear him because of his incredible power and majesty. And those who consider themselves wise in their own eyes, he will remain a mystery. Those who consider themselves wise in their own eyes, to them, he remains a mystery. I'll close with a couple of scriptures. Wise in their own eyes. Isaiah 5:21. Woe to those who are wise in their own eyes and clever in their own sight. Proverbs 3:7. Now, most of us have heard Proverbs 3:5 and 6, right? Trust in the Lord with all your heart. Lean not unto thine own understanding. In all thy ways acknowledge him. And he will what? He will direct your paths, right? But it goes on to say, be not wise in thine own eyes. Fear the Lord and depart from evil. Be not wise. I memorized a lot of scripture in King James. Be not wise in thine own eyes. Fear the Lord and depart from evil. And so when he's speaking here, therefore men fear him, he shows no partiality to any who are wise of heart. He's simply saying those who are wise in their own eyes have no need for God because they already consider themselves wise. And that's why 1 Corinthians 3:18, we'll close with that, says, do not deceive yourselves. If any of you think you are wise by the standards of this age, you should become fools so that you may become wise. Why? Because the foolishness of God is greater than the wisdom of man. Because the weakness of God is greater than the power of man. And the whole point that Paul was making in 1 Corinthians chapter 3 is so that no flesh, chapter 1 through 3, is so no flesh would glory in his sight. And so if we think that we by searching can find him out completely, we've already seen in the book of Job it doesn't work. So Elihu was simply saying in closing by saying, Job, don't be so wise in your own eyes.
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what shall we say about such wonderful things as these? If God is for us, who can ever be against us? Since he did not spare even his own son, but gave him up for us all, won't he also give us everything else? Who dares accuse us whom God has chosen for his own? No one. For God himself has given us right standing with himself. Who then will condemn us? No one. For Christ Jesus died for us and was raised to life for us. And he is sitting in the place of honor at God's right hand, pleading for us. Can anything ever separate us from Christ's love? Does it mean he no longer loves us if we have trouble or calamity or are persecuted or hungry or destitute or in danger or threatened with death? As the scriptures say, for your sake we are killed every day. We are being slaughtered like sheep.

neither death nor life, neither angels nor demons, neither our fears for today nor our worries about tomorrow. 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

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Tell God what you need and thank Him for all He has done. Then you will experience God's peace, which exceeds anything we can understand. His peace will guard your hearts and minds as you live in Christ Jesus. And now, dear brothers and sisters, one final thing. Fix your thoughts on what is true and honorable and right and pure and lovely and admirable. Think about things that are excellent and worthy of praise. Philippians 4, verses 6-8.

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Good and upright is the Lord. Therefore, he instructs sinners in the way. He leads the humble in what is right and teaches the humble his way. All the paths of the Lord are steadfast love and faithfulness for those who keep his covenant and his testimonies. Psalm 25, 8 through 10.

Then rain are howling, and all history is scowling as we go. Amidst all the beef and cussing.

God's way is perfect. All the Lord's promises prove true. He is a shield for all who look to Him for protection. For who is God except the Lord? Who but our God is a solid rock? God is my strong fortress, and He makes my way perfect. 2 Samuel 22, verses 31 through 33.

0: 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Good afternoon. It's time for Enduring Word with Pastor David Guzik. 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
1: It's time for Enduring Word. 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
2: It is a joyful thing to serve a great, wise, and rich king. Dear believer, do you know that? Do you know that it is a joyful, happy thing to serve a great, wise, and rich king? And if it was a happy thing to serve Solomon, as the Queen of Sheba says it was, is it not a much happier thing to serve Jesus Christ? Listen, however great Solomon was, Jesus is greater still.
1: Have you ever been in a job that you just wanted out of? I remember the job I had in high school. The management was poor. In fact, I think they might have only liked me because I spoke Chinese. On the contrary, have you ever worked somewhere that you felt seen? Those jobs are easier because of the environment created by the boss. Today, Pastor David reminds you that when you serve God, we serve a great and mighty King who loves you and will put you in the best position to succeed. Now here's Pastor David in 2 Chronicles chapter 8 as he begins his message, The Achievements of Solomon.
2: In our verse-by-verse study through the book of 2 Chronicles, today we're going to take a look at 2 Chronicles chapters 8 and 9, which concern the achievements of Solomon. Let's begin now as it describes the dominion of Solomon in the first six verses of 2 Chronicles chapter 8. Here we read. It came to pass at the end of 20 years, when Solomon had built the house of the Lord and his own house, that the cities which Hiram had given to Solomon, Solomon built them, and he settled the children of Israel there. And Solomon went to Hamath-Zobah and seized it. He also built Tadmor in the wilderness and all the storage cities which he built in Hamath. He built upper Beth-Horon and lower Beth-Horon, some fortified cities with walls, gates, and bars, also Baalath and all the storage cities that Solomon had, and all the chariot cities, and the cities of the cavalry, and all that Solomon desired to build in Jerusalem, in Lebanon, and in all the land of his dominion. We have here a marking point in Solomon's reign in verse 1. It says, at the end of 20 years. It took Solomon 7 years to build the temple, and an additional 13 years to build his palace. At the end of these 20 years, his kingdom was secure, stable, and blessed. But his building programs went far beyond merely the temple and his own palace in Jerusalem. Verse 4 says, he also built, and he built. And in verse 6 it says, and all that Solomon desired to build in Jerusalem. These verses reflect Solomon's great heart and ambition as a builder. He energetically settled new cities, as it says in verse 2, and he built storage cities, as it says in verse 4. He built fortifications, and verse 6 mentions chariot cities and cities of the cavalry. Now, this great effort to build, to settle, to develop the land, again, reflects the blessing on Solomon's reign and the prosperity that was evident throughout it. There is a problem that comes in reconciling the mention of the cities that Hiram gave to Solomon, because in 1 Kings chapter 9, verses 11 through 14, it indicates that these cities were given by Solomon to Hiram, whereas here in the 2 Kings chapter 8 account, it seems that Hiram gave these cities to Solomon. Well, which was it? Which king gave the cities to whom? Martin Selman comments this. He says, while textual disturbance is possible, it seems more probable that they had been returned to Solomon, either because they were unacceptable or because they had been collateral for a loan. So it's most likely that both accounts are true. 1 Kings is correct in chapter 9, where it says that Solomon gave those cities to Hiram, and now the settlement of the cities seems to imply that Hiram gave them back. But there's something else that's even more profound, and if we may say tragic, in these first six verses. They reflect a new emphasis on chariots and cavalry, That's found in verse 6. This shows that Solomon did not take God's word as seriously as he should have. In Deuteronomy chapter 17, verse 16, God spoke specifically to the future kings of Israel. This is what the Lord said, Deuteronomy chapter 17, verse 16, "But he shall not multiply horses for himself." It would have been much better if Solomon had possessed the heart reflected in Psalm 20, verse 7, where the psalmist says, "Some trust in chariots and some in horses, but we will remember the name of the Lord our God." It would seem that at least to some extent, Solomon would be numbered among those who trusted in chariots, who trusted in horses, who trusted in what was perceived to be the most advanced military technology of their day, instead of trusting more in the Lord. Now, starting at verse 7 and continuing on to verse 10, the chronicler is going to explain to us about Solomon and the conquered peoples of his dominions. Here we go, starting at verse 7. "All the people who were left of the Hittites, Amorites, Perizzites, Hivites, and Jebusites who were not of Israel, that is, their descendants who were left in the land after them, whom the children of Israel did not destroy, from these Solomon raised forced labor, as it is to this day. But Solomon did not make the children of Israel servants for his work. Some were men of war, captains of his officers, captains of his chariots and his cavalry. And others were chiefs of the officials of King Solomon, 250 who ruled over the people." Solomon's practice of using the people of conquered nations as forced labor is also described in 1 Kings chapter 5, verses 15 through 18. Again, there was forced labor, what you would call slavery in some extent, in Solomon's reign, but it was not of Israelites, it was of conquered neighboring nations. Verse 9 is very specific in saying Solomon did not make the children of Israel servants for his work. Israelites were used for the work of building the temple in Solomon's palace, but they were not forced labor. This is made very clear in 1 Kings chapter 5, verses 13 and 14. They were often used in the management of the other laborers. Verse 10 describes those who ruled over the people. So these first 10 verses of 2 Chronicles chapter 8 just sort of give us an idea of the success, the dominion, the strength of Solomon's reign. Now, starting at verse 11, we have a section where it begins to talk about Solomon and the daughter of Pharaoh. Let's pay attention to this now, starting at verse 11. "Now Solomon brought the daughter of Pharaoh up from the city of David to the house he had built for her. For he said, 'My wife shall not dwell in the house of David, the king of Israel, because the palaces to which the ark of the Lord has come are holy.'" So this verse mentions that Solomon brought the daughter of Pharaoh, obviously an Egyptian woman, up from the city of David to the house that he had built for her. This marriage to a princess of Egypt seems to have been the first of Solomon's many unwise marriages. Now, those are described in greater detail in 1 Kings chapter 11, verses 1, 2, and 3. These unwise marriages to foreign women launched the spiritual downfall of Solomon. And Solomon, when he brought this Egyptian princess to Jerusalem, he said this, verse 11, "My wife shall not dwell in the house of David, king of Israel, because the places to which the ark of the Lord has come are holy." With this, Solomon admitted that his wife, this Egyptian woman, was an unbeliever and was in some sense unholy, yet he married her just the same. This led Solomon along a remarkably wicked path. Again, that's described in 1 Kings chapter 11. Now, friends, this marriage might have been smart for economic and trade reasons. Maybe it was smart for diplomatic reasons. Maybe it made something of a peace pact between the dynasty ruling Egypt and the dynasty now ruling Israel. There could have been a dozen different reasons why Solomon would rationalize this. But friend, it was against the law of God. I like what John Trapp has to say about this here. He says this, quote, Solomon had, against the law of God, married this and other strange wives for political ends, no doubt, and is hoping that by his wisdom he could reclaim them or at least rule them. Howbeit afterwards, overcome by the importunities of his strange wives, he yielded to them shamefully. Watch, therefore, and beware. Solomon's bad example here is a warning to us about the alliances that we go into, especially marriage alliances. Now, starting at verse 12, we're going to have a description of the order of Solomon's administration. Starting now, verse 12. Then Solomon offered burnt offerings to the Lord on the altar of the Lord, which he had built before the vestibule, according to the daily rate, offering according to the commandments of Moses, for the Sabbaths, the new moons, and the three appointed yearly feasts, the Feast of Unleavened Bread, the Feast of Weeks, and the Feast of Tabernacles. And according to the order of David, his father, he appointed the divisions of the priests for their service, the Levites for their duties, to praise and serve before the priests, as the duty of each day required, and the gatekeepers by their divisions at each gate. For so David the man of God had commanded. They did not depart from the commandment of the king to the priests and Levites concerning any matter concerning the treasuries. Now all the work of Solomon was well ordered from the day of the foundation of the house of the Lord until it was finished. So the house of the Lord was completed. So, as verse 12 says, Solomon offered burnt offerings in accordance with the commanded morning and evening sacrifices. This daily rate, as it's mentioned there in verse 12, is also mentioned back in Numbers chapter 28, verses 1 through 8. Solomon administrated the burnt offerings for Israel. He also observed the other sacrifices commanded by the law of Moses, of course, with not Solomon himself making the offerings. The priests of Israel did so, as was appointed by the Lord. But Solomon funded it, Solomon administrated, he made it a priority for his kingdom. And he did this all, as verse 14 says, according to the order of David his father, he appointed the divisions of the priests for their service. Solomon carried out the administration for the temple service as it was originally organized by King David. You can find the details of that organization back in 1 Chronicles chapter 24. And verse 16 tells us, as sort of a summary statement, we've already read it, but we'll look at this phrase once more. Now, all the work of Solomon was well ordered. This was a reflection of the great wisdom that Solomon had and a specific answer to Solomon's prayer for God's help and wisdom in leading the kingdom of Israel. That prayer that he prayed, recorded in 1 Kings chapter 3. Solomon was also a very successful trader. Look at this in verses 17 and 18. Then Solomon went to Ezion-Geber and Elath on the seacoast in the land of Edom. And Hiram sent him ships by the hand of his servants and servants who knew the sea. They went with the servants of Solomon to Ophir and acquired 450 talents of gold from there and brought it to King Solomon. Verses 17 and 18 describe for us something that was unusual for an Israelite king because the people of Israel were not known for their accomplishments at sea. Solomon boldly led the people of Israel into new ventures, and he established ports at Ezion-Geber and Elath on the seacoast. These were ports at the very north end of the Gulf of Aqaba, what we would today call Eilat, that general area there. And these seaports were used for great trade, heading out from the Gulf of Aqaba. Verse 18 says that they went with the servants of Solomon to Ophir and acquired 450 talents of gold from there. It's hard to say with certainty where the land of Ophir was. Some people suggest that it was in southern Arabia or on the eastern coast of Africa. But whether it was in Arabia or in Africa, it shows the great enterprise and industriousness of Solomon's administration. Adam Clark says this about the location of Ophir. He says, "No man knows certainly to this day where this Ophir was situated. There were two places of this name, one somewhere in India beyond the Ganges, and another in Arabia near the country of the Sabaeans mentioned by Job, chapter 22, verse 24. So there's several different theories, India, Africa, Arabia. Arabia is probably the best idea, but we don't know for sure. Now, starting in 2 Chronicles chapter 9, we have this remarkable account of how Solomon hosted the Queen of Sheba. Here's the first four verses of 2 Chronicles chapter 9. "Now, when the Queen of Sheba heard of the fame of Solomon, she came to Jerusalem to test Solomon with hard questions, having a very great retinue, camels that bore spices, gold in abundance, and precious stones. And when she came to Solomon, she spoke with him about all that was in her heart. So Solomon answered all her questions. There was nothing so difficult for Solomon that he could not explain it to her. And when the Queen of Sheba had seen the wisdom of Solomon, the house that he had built, the food on his table, the seating of his servants, the service of his waiters and their apparel, his cupbearers and their apparel, and his entryway by which he went up to the house of the Lord, there was no more spirit in her." These first four verses of 2 Chronicles chapter 9 describe for us the visit of the Queen of Sheba to Solomon in Jerusalem. Sheba, which was also sometimes known as Sabaea, was where modern-day Yemen is today, that is, southern Arabia. We know from geography that this was a wealthy kingdom. It had a lot of gold, a lot of spices, a lot of precious woods. History also tells us that in Sabaea or Sheba, they were also known to have queens as well as kings. So we're not surprised to read here in the record of 2 Chronicles chapter 9 that the Queen of Sheba made this trip. And it was a long trip, up to about 1,500 miles, or that's 2,400 kilometers. She probably came as part of a trade delegation, but there's no doubt that she was highly motivated to see Solomon and to see his kingdom. And when she came, it said that she came, verse 1, to test Solomon with hard questions. Because Solomon was internationally famous for his wisdom, the Queen of Sheba came to test that great wisdom. And she came, as verse 1 describes, having a very great retinue. This queen traveled in the manner of queens, with a large royal procession, heavily laden with gifts and with goods for trades. And when she came to Solomon, it says in verse 1, she spoke with him about all that was in her heart. Friends, Solomon's kingdom was famous not only for its material prosperity, but also for Solomon's great wisdom. The Queen of Sheba had great and seemingly difficult questions, and it says that Solomon answered all her questions. I like what Wiseman has to say about those questions in his commentary. He said, "The hard questions were not just riddles, but also included difficult diplomatic and ethical questions. The test was not an academic exercise, but to see if he would be a trustworthy business party and a reliable ally capable of giving help." So the Queen of Sheba came and spent this time and asked these questions and learned these wisdom and examined everything in Solomon's kingdom to the best of her ability. And look at the result of it. We already read it here in verse 4. I'll read it again here. "When the Queen of Sheba had seen the wisdom of Solomon, the house that he had built, the food on his table," and it goes on and describes all these other things in his kingdom, but the end result is this, at the end of verse 4, "There was no more spirit in her." I want you to think about just for a moment. What a staggering statement this was. This wasn't a farmer from the countryside impressed with the big city and the spectacular things of Jerusalem and Solomon who had all this wealth. This woman was a queen. This queen was obviously familiar with the world of royal splendor and luxury. yet she was completely overwhelmed by the wisdom of Solomon and by the glory of his kingdom. Now, she was overwhelmed. I love that phrase.

0: exceed the fame of which I heard. Happy are your men, and happy are these your servants, who stand continually before you and hear your wisdom. Blessed be the Lord your God, who delighted in you, setting you on his throne to be king for the Lord your God. Because your God has loved Israel to establish them forever, therefore he made you king over them to do justice and righteousness. What an eloquent and overwhelmed statement from the Queen of Sheba. I like what she said in verse 6. Indeed, the half of the greatness of your wisdom was not told me. The Queen of Sheba heard wonderful things about Solomon and his kingdom, but upon seeing it with her own eyes, she realized that it was far greater than even what she had heard. So all she can do is say, as she says in verse 7, happy are your men, and happy are these your servants. It is a joyful thing to serve a great, wise, and rich king. Dear believer, do you know that? Do you know that it is a joyful, happy thing to serve a great, wise, and rich king? And if it was a happy thing to serve Solomon, as the Queen of Sheba says it was, is it not a much happier thing to serve Jesus Christ? Listen, however great Solomon was, Jesus is greater still. And if we could say, happy are your men and happy are these your servants in regard to Solomon, how much happier is it to be a servant of the Lord Jesus Christ? She continued on in verse 8 and said, blessed be the Lord your God who delighted in you. This incredible impression that Solomon and his kingdom made upon the Queen of Sheba is an example of what God wanted to do for Israel under the promises of the Old Covenant. God promised Israel that if they obeyed under the Old Covenant, he would bless them so tremendously that the world would notice and give glory to the Lord God of Israel. Let me read to you from Deuteronomy chapter 28. I'm going to read you verse 1, and then I'm going to read to you verse 10. Here we go. Verse 1, Deuteronomy chapter 28. Now, it shall come to pass, if you diligently obey the voice of the Lord your God, to observe carefully all his commandments, which I command you today, that the Lord your God will set you high above all nations of the earth, then all the peoples of the earth shall see that you are called by the name of the Lord, and they shall be afraid of you. You see, God promised that if Israel would obey him, now again, we're not talking about perfect obedience. David never obeyed God perfectly, and Solomon didn't either. But if there was a general, strong sense of obedience in the kingdom of Israel as a whole, and specifically by their leadership, God said, I'm going to bless you, and I'm going to bless you so much that you will be exalted among the nations, and they will give God glory.
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You have turned for me my mourning into dancing. You have loosed my sackcloth and clothed me with gladness, that my glory may sing your praise and not be silent. O Lord my God, I will give thanks to you forever. Psalm 30:11-12.

forever. At least something I would sing. 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And I'm sick of standing on my edges to make this cross a crucifix.

But now God has shown us a way to be made right with him without keeping the requirements of the law. As was promised in the writings of Moses and the prophets long ago, we are made right with God by placing our faith in Jesus Christ. And this is true for everyone who believes, no matter who we are. For everyone has sinned. We all fall short of God's glorious standard. Yet God, with undeserved kindness, declares that we are righteous. He did this through Christ Jesus when he freed us from the penalty for our sins. For God presented Jesus as the sacrifice for sin. People are made right with God when they believe that Jesus sacrificed his life, shedding his blood. This sacrifice shows that God was being fair when he held back and did not punish those who sinned in times past. For he was looking ahead and including them in what he would do in this present time. God did this to demonstrate his righteousness. For he himself is fair and just, and he declares sinners to be right in his

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3: Turn in your Bibles, please, to the book of Nehemiah. You know, I just sort of dawned on me today that that is a weird sounding name. If you're not familiar with the Bible, I know this church is, but if you'd even told the average Christian the book of Nehemiah, they might look at you like, what is that? Because it's an Old Testament book. He is rather an obscure individual in most of believers' minds. And yet we are studying this book because of valuable lessons about, I think, the city we live in, the country we live in, the times we live in, and in many cases, even the situations that we find ourselves in. So while we are in Nehemiah chapter 3, and it is a lengthy kind of a chapter, there's a lot of names in it and places in it, but we're going to try to make some sense of it. I want to begin with something that I found that somebody wrote. He said, "Yes, I'm tired. For several years, I've been blaming it on middle age, iron poor blood, lack of vitamins, air pollution, water pollution, obesity, dieting, underarm odor, and a dozen other maladies that make you wonder if life is really worth living. But now I find it isn't that. I'm tired because I'm overworked. The population of this country is over 200 million. 84 million are retired. That leaves 116 million to do the work. There are 75 million in school. That leaves 41 million to do the work. Of this total, there are 22 million employed by the federal government. That leaves probably less now. That leaves 19 million to do the work. 4 million are in armed forces, which means there are now 15 million to do the work. Take from that total 14,800,000 people who work for city and state governments. That leaves 200,000 to do the work. There are 188,000 in hospitals, so that leaves 12,000 to do the work. Now there are 11,998 people in prisons. That leaves just two people to do the work. You and me. And you're sitting there reading this, so no wonder I'm so tired. Nehemiah chapter 3 is the work of building the city of Jerusalem. The work begins, the building begins. It's not one person doing the work. It is a team of, if I read it correctly, hundreds of people. In chapter 3, Jerusalem gets a makeover. It had been in ruins. It gets a total, I would call, an extreme makeover. You know, for 11 seasons now, ABC has been doing that show, Extreme Makeover, Home Edition. Chapter 3 is Extreme Makeover City Edition. The whole city gets a facelift because of Nehemiah. The word built appears in this chapter 8 times as the workers form a 2-mile unbroken circle of unity atop the walls of Jerusalem. What chapter 3 amounts to is a building journal. what they call in the construction business a WIP report, a work in progress report, a construction record, a list of workers and locations and activities on the building site of the ancient city of Jerusalem. Now, we're not going to read all of the chapter, and you'll see why in a minute. We are going to read and notice several verses. I'll extract principles out of it. But let's get a flavor for it in verse 1 of chapter 3. Then Eliashib the high priest rose up with his brethren, the priests, and built the sheep gate. They consecrated it and hung its doors. They built as far as the Tower of the Hundred and consecrated it. Then as far as the Tower of Hananeel, next to Eliashib, the men of Jericho built, and next to them, Zakur, the son of Imri, built. And so it goes on and on and on through the entire chapter down to verse 32. It reminds me of that old saying, how do you eat an elephant? One bite at a time. How do you build a city? One stone at a time, one gate at a time, one section at a time. And that's what chapter 3 presents. But I think you should also know that chapter 3 is the outworking of a commitment they made in chapter 2. I just want to draw your attention back to verse 18, where the people of the city said, "Let us rise up and build." Then they set their hands to do this good work. If you remember last week, we talked about how to fix a problem, and I said, first of all, go the distance. Second, assess the need. And third, get a group. And we saw that Nehemiah had a very small group, then a larger group of leaders. Now an even larger group with him is building the city. What I want to show you are some applicational principles for working together. Applicational principles for working together. That's what I'm calling this message, working together. These principles are true of any church. They're true of any organization, any business, or any project that requires a team. These are principles that are universally understood. We even have slogans for such things like many hands make light work, or teamwork makes the dream work, or unity is strength, or strong together. All of these little axioms bear out the same truth of working together. Michael Jordan said, talent wins games, teamwork wins championships. I, however, am specifically interested in God's work in this church and in this city, hence the title City in Shambles. Let me give you the first principle, and we'll put it up on the screen. God's work should be orderly. So first thing I noticed as I read through chapter 3 is the order and the organization that is employed in all of these verses. There is a logical, organized flow. They follow in the description of this chapter the walls of Jerusalem from the northwest. And they go counterclockwise from the what would be to us the upper right corner, and they move to the left and then down, going counterclockwise all the way to the tip and then back the east side of the city from gate to gate, stone to stone, place to place, beginning at the sheep gate with Eliashib, north, west, south, and east. In chapter 3, and again, we're not going to read them all, there are 38 different names mentioned. There are 42 different teams or groups that are working together. There is a phrase that I do want you to notice. It's the phrase, next to them, next to them, next to them. We read that a lot. Or after them. It's repeated 28 times. So let's look at verse 2. Next to Eliashib, the men of Jericho built. Verse 4, next to them, Meremoth, the son of Urijah. Verse 7, next to them. Verse 8, next to him. And so it goes throughout the entire chapter. The principle for this is also found in the New Testament. In 1 Corinthians 14, verse 40, though Paul is speaking about church worship, he said, let all things be done decently and in order. We have that presented here. Let all things be done decently and in order. In seven verses earlier in that chapter in 1 Corinthians, it says, for God is not the author of confusion, a better translation, for God is not a God of disorder, but a God of peace. I'm not ashamed to admit that my life, my early life growing up was pretty chaotic. It was hard for me to focus. My wife thinks sometimes it still is hard for me to focus. I made impulsive decisions when I was young. I was chaotic. My mom would keep saying, man, I'm just hoping you come to a place of stability and rest in your life. I want you to settle down. I have found that God is a God of order. And when God gets a hold of a life, no matter who you are or your background, God employs that order in your life. He's a God of order, not of chaos. Think of creation. When God created the heavens and the earth, when he brought the world into existence, he brought order out of chaos. And he created everything in Genesis 1 and 2 in a very orderly sequence in 6 days, a 6-day span. He set the world into motion. He made the sun, the moon, the stars to regulate time and seasons with precision and predictability. Order. Another good example of order is your own human body. Your heart pumps blood to all the organs that are able to receive it, to bring oxygen to them. Your brain fires thousands of messages per second to regulate pain, temperature, respiration, thought processes. Same brain controls 600 muscles, tells them when to contract, when to relax, ligaments, organs. It is an example of organized teamwork. It is teamwork making the dream work, your body.
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3: 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You are there. They're cooking burgers. Your brain receives a message from your stomach that says, I'm hungry. Then the brain sends a message to your legs to walk toward the barbecue. As you do, your eyes spot the meat grilling. Your nose smells the onions that are also grilling. Your brain sends a message to your hands. Your hand reaches out and grabs the whole ensemble and you stuff it in your mouth. It is a symphony of organization just to have a meal. I think God's work should reflect his character. It should be orderly. Now, the church is both an organism, but it's also an organization. It's a living entity, but the entity, the organism, must be organized. If the organism is not organized, we have a name for that. It's called a blob. But when the organism is organized, then function can happen. And the Bible says that Jesus is the head of the body of Christ, the church. He sends impulses to all the different parts. I see the Holy Spirit more or less as the nervous system, conveying the wishes of the head to all the different parts. So we work together in symphony in an orderly manner. God's work should be orderly. Here's the second applicational principle. There's a place for everyone. There is a place for everyone. One thing you notice about the third chapter of Nehemiah is that it is not a one-man show. In fact, The name Nehemiah doesn't appear in the chapter. This Nehemiah. Now, there is another guy named Nehemiah. If you've read the chapter, you go, that's not true, but it's a different Nehemiah. But this Nehemiah, the son of Hakaliah, the author of the book and the supervisor of this project, is not mentioned, but several others are mentioned. In verse 1, we have priests that are mentioned. In verse 2, the men of Jericho. In verse 5, the Tekoites. These are people who lived in Tekoa. In verse 7, the men of Gibeon, a town nearby. Verse 8, goldsmiths are building. Perfumers are building. They're mentioned in verse 8. And all the way down to verse 32, merchants are mentioned. Look at verse 8 of chapter 3. Next to him, Uziel, the son of Harhiah, one of the goldsmiths, made repairs. Next to him, Hananiah, one of the perfumers, made repairs and fortified Jerusalem as far as the broad wall. Now, I'm just going to make a guess that goldsmiths and perfumers probably have more delicate hands. They're not used to that kind of hard work. I'm guessing the next day their muscles ached like the other guys didn't, maybe. Perhaps they used the goldsmiths to do the intricate work on the locks, for the doors, for the gates, but they were all involved. But I suppose if anyone could say, it's not my job, it would be goldsmiths, perfumers, and priests. Yet they're all working on the wall, doing the labor. By the way, just a little note. If you ever come with us to Jerusalem, it does mention the broad wall here in verse 8. They have uncovered a whole section of Nehemiah's broad wall, 23 feet thick wall in the ruins of Jerusalem. It can be pointed out today. Look at something else. Verse 12. Next to him was Shalom, the son of Halahesh, the leader of half the district of Jerusalem. So he's a bigwig. Notice this, he and his daughters made repairs. I just find it interesting that's mentioned. Probably he had no sons, or perhaps he had no sons. In the very least, this was a dad and daughter date. They're going to build together on the wall. But I point it out because you probably know this, but the Bible isn't just full of great men. It's also full of great women that God used powerfully. Deborah, one of the great judges who delivered the children of Israel at a very crucial moment. Esther, the queen of Persia, who delivered the entire Jewish race in Persia. Ruth, the great grandmother of Jesus Christ, marrying Boaz in the lineage, the great grandmother of David, but in the lineage of Jesus Christ. Somebody once said, when God wants to do a great work, he chooses a man. When he wants to do an extraordinary work, he chooses a woman. The point is, I'm not going to debate that. I'll let husbands and wife elbow each other all the way home. Point is, there's a place for everyone in God's work. And given the list of the different types of people that worked on this wall, God loves variety. You know, one of the things you ought to do in church more often is look around at the people in church and look at how different many of us are, and yet we are here over what really matters. We have that in common. 1 Corinthians chapter 12, Paul writes this. I'm going to put it on the screen. There are different kinds of spiritual gifts, but it's the same Holy Spirit who is the source of them all. There are different kinds of service in the church, but it is the same Lord that we are serving. There are different ways God works in our lives, but it is the same God who does the work through all of us. A spiritual gift is given to each of us as a means of helping the entire church. Years ago, I read this crazy little story about, this is a kind of a legend, that all of the tools in Jesus' carpentry shop in Nazareth were having a meeting together. And it was presided over by the hammer. So Brother Hammer begins the meeting, And as he's beginning the meeting, somebody shouts out and says, you know, you have to go. You have to leave because you're just too noisy. And a brother Hammer said, well, if I have to go, then brother Screw also has to go because you got to twist him to get him to do anything. And then he said, well, brother Screw said, if I have to go, then brother Plain also has to go because all of his work is surface work. He's not a very deep individual. And the Plain said, well, if I have to go, then brother Rule also has to go because he always is measuring everyone by himself. And then brother Rule piped up and said, well, if I have to go, brother Sandpaper also has to leave because he's rough and he rubs people the wrong way. Just then, Jesus walked in to build something. And he picked up the hammer and the screw and the plane and the rule and the sandpaper, and they all worked together to build what he wanted to build. Every one of us is an instrument for God to use. We have a part. Now, I said Nehemiah organized this. His name is not mentioned, but there's a principle even in that. One person

0: until night, listening to everybody's complaints, counseling them, doing everything. And his father-in-law that evening said, I am not impressed. What you are doing is not good. You're going to wear yourself out and you're going to wear people out, frankly. You need to get other people to shoulder different responsibilities to get the job done. Back in 1981, how many were alive in 1981? 1981, President Ronald Reagan was shot. It was an attempted assassination by John Hinckley Jr. The President of the United States was hospitalized for several weeks. What's interesting about this, the country didn't shut down. Its executive leader was laid up for weeks in the hospital. The country did not shut down. In fact, it had little impact on the nation's activity, the government function. Hold that thought. A few weeks ago, in Birmingham, England, the garbage collectors went on strike. The city was a literal mess. In fact, it was a health hazard. It stunk to high heavens. Question. The city almost shut down. Who's more important? The leader of a nation or the garbage collectors in a city? Now, before you answer that, sort of a trick question. Because the real answer is both are necessary for the society to function. All of these were necessary for the wall to get built. So God's work should be orderly. Second, there's a place for everyone. Let me give you a third principle. Your service should fit you. Your service should fit you. Now, I want you to notice where people worked. Go back to verse 1. Eliashib, the high priest, rose up with his brethren, the priests, and built the what gate? The sheep gate. They consecrated it. They hung its doors. They built as far as the Tower of the Hundred, consecrated it as far as the Tower of Hananeel. The sheep gate, as we pointed out on the map, is on the northwest corner of the ancient city of Jerusalem. It is next to the sheep market, hence the name Sheep Gate. These were sheep that were brought into the temple for sacrifice. This would be an area that the priests would have special interest in because they would receive the sheep given by the people bought at the market for the sacrifices. So they're building on a section of the wall that fit their personality and their calling.
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I waited patiently for the Lord to help me, and He turned to me and heard my cry. He lifted me out of the pit of despair, out of the mud and the mire. He set my feet on solid ground and steadied me as I walked along. He has given me a new song to sing, a hymn of praise to our God. Many will see what He has done and be amazed. They will put their trust in the Lord. Psalm 40, verses 1 through 3.

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3: The blood of Jesus can wash away the rat race of thinking that we can do enough good deeds to outweigh our bad deeds. And what we don't realize is that the debt for our sin is increasing exponentially even right now, and it has passed our ability to repay. It would be impossible for anyone to pay the debt of their own sin.
2: Do you have a loan that seems like it will never be paid off? We've all been there, signing for something we want before having the money to pay for it. Today, Pastor Dominic explains the truth that we are all in debt to God until He provided the payment in full, a payment that none of us could ever make, a payment beyond our understanding. Now, here's Pastor Dominic in the book of Luke chapter 7 with today's edition of Strengthened by Grace.
3: For I say to you, Jesus said, among those born of women, there is not a greater prophet than John the Baptist. But he who is least in the kingdom of God is greater than he. You've probably heard it said, it's hard to appreciate at times just how great this good news is, this gospel is, without working our way through the bad news first. And in Jesus' day, it was primarily the responsibility of John the Baptist to work people through the bad news before the good news was presented. Now, ultimately, it is the role of the Holy Spirit who comes alongside of those who are being convicted of their sin, and He is the one that does the convicting. He uses willing vessels, but the Holy Spirit convicts us of our need for salvation. The Holy Spirit makes us aware of the depths of our sin prior to conversion to prepare the way for the good news of Jesus Christ. By preaching repentance, bringing to the forefront this issue of sin. And we see this issue of sin and righteousness often in accounting terms. And although it's a helpful illustration to see sin as a debt and righteousness as something that credits our account, it is often an incomplete illustration that can sometimes give a false sense of security. I mean, how many of you have thought at times that as long as when you give your final accounting of your life, that your good deeds just edged out your bad deeds that you're in? How many of you have thought that at one time or think that right now? Come on. There's a way that seems right to a man, and most of us have thought that way at one time or another. If I did 51 bad deeds in my life, and I did 52 good deeds in my life, I'm in, because the judge will judge he will weigh in the balances my bad deeds and my good deeds. But you see, there's no Jesus in there. There's no reason for Jesus to come. There's no point in the cross of Jesus Christ. It would just turn into a religion of works, which many of us have made. You know, it's interesting in the New Testament when it says that the blood of Jesus Christ can cleanse our consciences from acts that lead to death so that we can serve the living God. What it's talking about is not sin. It's talking about our religious attempts to attain our own self-righteousness. The blood of Jesus can wash that all away. The blood of Jesus can wash away the rat race of thinking that we can do enough good deeds to outweigh our bad deeds. And what we don't realize is that the debt for our sin is increasing exponentially, even right now, and it has passed our ability to repay. It would be impossible for anyone to pay the debt of their own sin, let alone the sins of any other. The debt is just too high. Just too high. You know, you've probably heard the illustration before of in heaven when someone gets there and they're getting the grand tour and they see what looks like a gas meter, but it's not going in this direction. It's going in this direction, and it's going into the negative, and it's going into the negative to track the debt that's accruing on someone who is still alive and still sinning. And you see the debt of 1 meter of one man just kind of barely moving to the left, and so-and-so asks, you know, as they're being taken around, whoa, who's that for? And they say, oh, it's Kevin. You know, he's just really righteous man, does a lot of good deeds, but here's his debt is increasing a little bit. And then they go over to another meter, and it's moving a little faster as the debt is increasing. And they say, well, who is that metering? And they say, oh, it's Miguel. And he's a little bit more of a sinner than Kevin. And so it's kind of moving. And then they say, well, where's Pastor Dom's meter? I want to see that one. And they say, oh, we keep that in the kitchen for a fan. It's just, woo, you know? And the truth of the matter is, all of our sin meters would be fans. Because we just don't realize sin means missing the mark. How often do you miss the mark every day, all day? How often do you just miss God's perfect best for you? Just a smidgen. Do you miss it? Every day, all day for me. My sin meter would be a fan. The debt of my sin that I would have to repay if I were to do this in my own righteousness is completely beyond my ability to repay ever if I had eternities. So, Jesus paid a debt in full that he did not owe, because we owed a debt that we could never pay. God made him who had no sin to be sin for us, so that in him we might become the very righteousness of God in him. And once again, we focus a lot on that forgiveness aspect, right? Debt paid. But we forget there's another side to the coin. There's righteousness credited to our account. I don't know if you've ever experienced this. Maybe you're experiencing this now. I remember first in college when you walk through campus and there's all the banks out there giving you free checking accounts. You don't know what to do with money. You just think these checks are free money, right? You write them out. You don't realize what your balance is. You don't keep a proper ledger, and you get that fee that puts you into the negative. But then there's 3 or 4 or 5 more checks that are still going to go through. And every single one of those is going to have a fee. And they're for some like burger at Burger King, or, you know, one little gumball at another store, you know, because you didn't have any cash with you. And you go to check your balance, and it's going into the negative, into the negative, into the negative, into the negative, and you can't catch up, and it's freaking you out. Now imagine you go to that ATM and you check your balance, and not only has all of your debt been paid, but when it shows you your balance, there isn't enough room on the screen to hold all the zeros. Your account has been credited. There's never been enough ink ever, and never will be, to put enough zeros on that receipt as it pours out. And that is the true account for your righteousness in Christ. God sees you as the most righteous person that has ever walked the earth or ever will walk the earth. And nothing changes that for you in Christ. Not your self-assessment, not your assumption. You are forgiven completely in Christ, and your account has been credited as righteousness. And self-righteousness hinders our ability to receive this. And like we said, it hinders our ability to receive this in a couple of different ways. Some of us just don't realize how much sin we've been forgiven. We don't have that oomph in our hearts of the debt that's been paid. And we need Jesus. We need the Holy Spirit to help us to realize just how much sin has been forgiven in our lives. But some, in their attempt to make an assessment of their own righteousness, they don't realize just exactly how righteous they are, that their account has been credited. And they're still walking in self-righteousness, right? Woe is me. I'm such a horrible Christian. I can't do anything right. How could I ever worship the Lord? How could I ever serve the Lord? Woe is me. That's self-righteousness. You're determining your acceptance before God yourself based upon what you do and what you've done. That's self-righteousness. And self-righteousness can hinder you from truly serving the Lord, because here's the truth. I've been forgiven and I am as righteous as I'll ever be. The blood of Jesus can cleanse my conscience from acts that lead to death, separation, so that I can serve the living God, so that I can respond to the Lord in love. And so we're asking for this to work within our hearts as the Holy Spirit makes us aware of both of these issues. And I do not think it's something that you can muster up through a mental activity. I do really think that is something that the Holy Spirit can do for you if you ask Him. But you have not because you ask not. And I would encourage you and myself this week that we would actively ask the Lord to reveal those two things to us. What would worship look like? I mean, in a real moment of clarity, both of those come into play. The depth of my sin, past, present, dare I say, future. And the completeness of His righteousness. Forgiven, credited, what would worship look like?
2: 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Once again, check out refuge.mn to connect. We're on social media too. Look for us on Facebook and Instagram. Just do a search for Refuge MN, or you can follow the links you'll find on our website. One more time, that's refuge.mn. Our time with you today has come to an end. There's more to hear from God's Word as Pastor Dom continues our study in the book of Luke, so be sure to join us next time. Until then, we pray that your heart is strengthened by grace.

I passed on to you what was most important and what had also been passed on to me. Christ died for our sins, just as the scriptures said. He was buried, and he was raised from the dead on the third day, just as the scriptures said. He was seen by Peter, and then by the 12. After that, he was seen by more than 500 of his followers at one time, most of whom are still alive, though some have died. Then he was seen by James, and later by all the apostles. Last of all, as though I had been born at the wrong time, I also saw him. 1 Corinthians 15:3-8.

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2: 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My favorite Bible verse, it is not Philippians 4:13. 4:13, I can do all things through him who strengthens me. My favorite is Philippians 4:11. Not that I am speaking of being in need, for I am learned in whatever situation I am to be content.

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I am not ashamed of the gospel of Christ, for it's the power of God unto salvation for those who believe. 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